It has been my privilege and pleasure to take you on this journey in the footsteps of the great Apostle Paul. I trust that your understanding of the world in which he lived has been both deepened and broadened, and I pray that your faith has been enriched as you have traced his journey. In this final episode, we want to review where we have been and then to examine the legacy of this great apostle. From his birthplace in Tarsus, which was the residence of Mark Antony and the center of Stoic philosophy, to the great city of Jerusalem where he was sent to complete his education, being schooled at the feet of Gamaliel, we traced his journey to the ancient city of Damascus, this emerald green oasis in the midst of the Syrian desert, which is the oldest continually inhabited city in the world. Here he saw a vision of Jesus and was converted, being baptized in the river. When things got too hot in the city, he escaped by being let down through a window in the wall in a leather basket. Then we followed Saul up to Antioch, third largest city of the Roman Empire. This is where members of the sect called the Way were first called Christians. He joined Barnabas here in a teaching ministry, and from this city he was sent out on

three missionary journeys. We have traced his journey through the provinces of Asia, Macedonia. We visited Roman colonies in Pisidian Antioch and in Philippi. And we have explored the great cities of Thessaloniki, where he planted a church and to whom he wrote two letters, the first of which is considered to be the first piece of the New Testament. Then we followed him to Athens, the intellectual and cultural center of the ancient world, where he proclaimed the gospel in the synagogue and on the or Mars Hill. And then we went over to Corinth, the great Roman city that was 25 times the size of Athens. Paul lived here for a year and a half, and the gospel penetrated the darkness of this immoral city, reaching all levels of the society, including the director of public works, Erastus, whose inscription we noted in the plaza of the theater. We followed Paul's footsteps to the fabulous city of Ephesus in Asia Minor, where there was a great riot in the theater and a tremendous revival in the hearts of the people. And of course, we followed his footsteps on this road, the most important road to Rome of all, the Appian Way, that connected the capital city with its major port down on the Bay of Naples at Pozzuoli. Yes, Paul sailed many places by ship, and we've visited some of the finest ports of the Roman Empire, including Caesarea, built by Herod the Great himself and named after his patron, Augustus Caesar. In addition, we went down to Seleucus Piraeus, the port of ancient Antioch. Paul and Barnabas sailed from this port on their first missionary journey out to the island of Cyprus. And then we went to that picturesque port, Attalia, that beautiful spot to where he came on the coast of Pamphylia. And we visited the beautiful port of Alexandrian Troas, from which Paul sailed on multiple occasions. And then we went down to the beautiful village of Assos, with the lovely Temple of Athena dominating the hillscape. Then we went over to Neapolis, fine port there in Macedonia, and then we visited the great port of Corinth, the twin-harbored city, with the port of Cenchrea on the Aegean and the port of Lachion on the Adriatic. And of course, we've been down to Pozzuoli, there in modern Naples, where Paul sailed when coming to the great city of Rome. Paul was the most prolific author of the New Testament, penning at least 13 of the 27 books. He wrote 9 letters to churches, 4 letters to individuals, and many believe he also wrote the letter to the Hebrews. Paul was the most prolific author of the New Testament. What are the impact of his teachings down through the centuries? While countless millions have been blessed by his teachings, some question his teachings about the role of women and also the holding of slaves. Many people are troubled by passages like 1 Corinthians chapter 14. Women should remain silent in the churches. They are not allowed to speak, but must be in submission as the law says. If they want to inquire about something, they should ask their own husbands at home, for it is disgraceful for a woman to speak in the church. Why would Paul say that women must remain silent in the church, and that if they had a question, to wait until they got home to ask their husbands? Do you remember where Paul was sending this letter? To the church of Corinth, that fabulous city there on the edge of the Aegean and the Adriatic with the twin harbors. Do you remember the mountain Acro-Corinth that towered above the city? And do you recall what temple dominated that site? Yes, it was the temple of Aphrodite. Remember, there were over 1,000 pagan priestesses who were actually 1,000 temple prostitutes who practiced their religion in the city of Corinth. Every evening they would make their way down from the summit and come in to the city to ply their trade and practice their religion of immorality. Paul wanted a clear distinction between the worshipers of Aphrodite and the worshipers of the Christian church, and so he said they should not speak in the church. In addition, he said, as the law also teaches, Paul was Jewish through and through, and in the synagogue there was a clear distinction between men and women. As a matter of fact, orthodox means separated, and in an orthodox synagogue, men and women are separated. They sit in separate sections.
In ancient times, they often would have women sitting at the

rear of the synagogue behind a veil called the gallery. Can you imagine the confusion in the church or in the synagogue if a woman wanted to ask her husband a question and she shouted, "Honey, can you ask him what he means by that?" It would have been very confusing. Paul said instead, let her ask her husband when she goes home. Yes, there were clear distinctions in both society and in Judaism between

died in the city of Corinth and the worship of Jesus Christ in the church. Some have also been concerned about Paul's legacy regarding slavery. Did he encourage the holding of slaves? Many people question verses like Colossians chapter 3 and verse 22. Slaves, obey your earthly masters in everything, and do it not only when their eye is on you and to win their favor, but with sincerity of heart and reverence for the Lord. Did Paul actually endorse slavery? Again, we need to examine the cultural context of the times. For at this time, less than one-third of the people living in the Roman Empire were actually citizens. Slaves counted for many of the professional classes, including tutors and physicians. Paul did not do a direct frontal attack on this popular practice in the Roman Empire, but he did tell Christian slaves to honor their masters as if they were honoring the Lord. And he wrote to Christian slave owners that they should treat their slaves justly and fairly, for they too are subject to their master, the Lord of heaven. In Rome, Paul met a runaway slave named Onesimus. Onesimus was converted and became a follower of Jesus and ministered to the needs of Paul. Paul sent Onesimus back to his owner, Philemon, in Asia. Now, the penalty for a runaway slave was execution, death. How did Paul instruct Philemon to treat this runaway slave, Onesimus? Perhaps the reason he was separated from you for a little while was that you might have him back for good. No longer as a slave, but better than a slave, as a dear brother. He is a very dear brother to me, but even dearer to you, both as a man and as a brother in the Lord. Can you imagine turning upside down the social order like that? Paul says, don't have your runaway slave executed. Don't even have him beaten. Instead, receive him back again, not as a slave, but as a dear brother in Christ. While Paul did not directly attack the issue of slavery in the Roman world, he did lay out principles that would ultimately lead to its abolition. While some Christians have used the writings of Paul to justify the holding of slaves, he actually said in his day to treat them as brothers. He even instructed Christian slaves and their masters to eat from the same table when they shared the Lord's Supper. While some hard-hearted Christians can misuse the writings of Paul to justify the oppression of women and the holding of slaves as personal property, Paul was not teaching that. As a matter of fact, when he wrote to the Church of Galatia, he put into that letter a ticking time bomb that would ultimately turn the social order upside down. He wrote in Galatians chapter 3 and verse 26, "You are all sons of God through faith in Christ Jesus, for all of you who were baptized into Christ have clothed yourselves with Christ. There is neither Jew nor Greek, slave nor free, male nor female, for you are all one in Christ Jesus. If you belong to Christ, then you are Abraham's seed and heirs according to the promise." Paul had prayed this traditional Jewish prayer every day. God, I thank you that I'm not a Gentile, and I thank you that I'm not a slave, and I thank you that I am not a woman. Now he takes this traditional prayer and turns it upside down by saying that in Jesus Christ there is no distinction between Jews and Gentiles, between male and female, between slaves and citizens. He says that in Jesus Christ there is a oneness of all people, and this oneness ultimately would destroy the distinctions of racism and bigotry and the oppression of women. Yes, throughout the Roman Empire, there was only one place where citizens and slaves, where Jews and Gentiles, where men and women would come together as equals, as one, and that was at the table of our Lord Jesus Christ to remember the Last Supper. Yes, Paul was exalting the role of slaves, exalting the role of women, exalting the roles of Gentiles, saying that when we're in Christ, we are all one. There is level ground at the foot of the cross. Paul teaches the oneness of all, the brotherhood of all. Some people have accused Paul of supporting unjust societies.
Indeed, in Romans chapter 14, he said to honor the king.

and that God has established the governments for the good of people. The Roman world was a very rough world, a very difficult world. Infanticide was practiced here in the city of Rome and throughout the empire. If you had a child and did not want it, you simply discarded the baby, the infant, by tossing it into the ditch. At times, slaves would come by and would pick up your baby and would raise the baby, not as their own, but as their slave. Some have thought that Paul was endorsing the practices of the empire, but Paul was not. He simply was saying that God has established the king as a role of authority to govern society. Therefore, pray for the king. Paul did not try and lead a revolt against the Roman Empire, but he put in the principles of the oneness of humanity, of the dignity of every individual that would ultimately break the bonds of the empire. Paul was the most cosmopolitan of all of the apostles. He was the New Testament's most traveled man, and yet there are very few cities in this world that give honor to him. Although Paul was sent out on three missionary journeys from the church in Antioch, this cave church is not known today as St. Paul's church, it's known today as St. Peter's church. And although Paul planted the church there in Thessaloniki and sent two letters to it, it is not known today as the city of Paul, for Demetrios is the patron bishop of that city. And although Paul proclaimed the gospel on Mars Hill before the Areopagus or the Supreme Court, today, he is not the patron saint of Athens. That honor goes to Dionysius, the Areopagite. And although Paul traveled to Crete and proclaimed the gospel there, it is Titus who's known as the bishop of Crete. And although Paul lived for 3 years in the city of Ephesus, this city today honors John by the great basilicas. And although Paul came to this city of Rome, and although he was arrested and imprisoned here twice, and although he was martyred outside of the walls, this city is not known to be the city of Paul. It's known to be the city of St. Peter. There seems to be a general lack of respect for Paul today in the world. Although he planted the gospel throughout the Roman world, although he wrote letters to churches throughout the Roman world, there are very few places that give honor to him. Perhaps it was because he was so well traveled that no one lays claim to him, but perhaps that was part of God's plan. He does not belong to any city, for in reality he belongs to them all. This is a legacy of Paul. He put Christianity on the map of the Roman world, and its impact is still being felt today. We've come here to the Church of the Scala Santa, or the Holy Stairs, purported to be the very stairs that Jesus ascended after his condemnation by Pontius Pilate in Jerusalem. Legend has it that Helena, the mother of Constantine, brought these stairs to the city of Rome in the 4th century. We've come here to examine the enduring impact of Paul's legacy. For in the 16th century, a Roman Catholic monk came from Germany to this city, seeking peace in his heart and assurance in his soul. As he ascended the stairs upon his knees, doing an act of penance much like these modern worshipers, a verse flashed into his mind written by Paul to this city over 1,500 years earlier. The righteous will live by faith. As that text flashed into his mind, it rocked his soul. Martin Luther discovered that indeed righteousness did not come as an act of penance, but it came as a free gift from God. Let me read to you the verse found in Romans chapter 1, verse 17. For in the gospel, a righteousness from God is revealed, a righteousness that is by faith from first to last, just as it is written, the righteous will live by faith. Yes, righteousness is received as a free gift from God. It is an act of faith. This was the key that unlocked the writings of Paul for the mind of Martin Luther. He rose from his knees and went forth to proclaim the powerful good news that we are saved by grace through faith in Jesus Christ alone. What is the legacy of the Apostle Paul? That righteousness does not come as an act of penance. Instead, it is a free gift of God to those who believe. This gift of God results in reconciliation between
God.

and the believer. Yes, it brings peace to the heart and assurance to the soul. Unfortunately, these modern worshipers have not yet understood the message of Paul that he sent to this church over 1900 years ago. When we accept this gift of faith, we find peace with God. It does not matter if you're a Jew or a Gentile. It does not matter if you're a slave or a citizen. It doesn't matter if you're a male or a female. We find peace with God. Our lives are transformed. This is the enduring legacy of the Apostle Paul, the clarity of the gospel of Jesus Christ. What is the legacy of the Apostle Paul? The legacy of Paul is changed lives. It doesn't matter who you are or what you have done. No one is too great of a sinner to be beyond the grace of our God. Do you remember when we visited the city of Corinth? Paul wrote a letter and he mentions how great the power of the gospel is. We read about it in 1 Corinthians chapter 6 and verse 9. Do you not know that the wicked will not inherit the kingdom of God? Do not be deceived. Neither the sexually immoral, nor idolaters, nor adulterers, nor male prostitutes, nor homosexual offenders, nor thieves, nor the greedy, nor the drunkards, nor slanderers, nor swindlers will inherit the kingdom of God. And that is what some of you were. But you were washed, you were sanctified, you were justified in the name of the Lord Jesus Christ and by the Spirit of our God. We mentioned two inscriptions discovered at the theater of Corinth. One was inscribed, "For the girls," a reference to the temple prostitutes, many of whom were touched by the power of the gospel. And then we saw the inscription of Erastus in the theater. Erastus was the city treasurer or director of public works of this great metropolis at Corinth. This man of business and stature was also converted. His life was changed as he became a follower of Jesus. Paul wrote to the church at Rome from Corinth, and Erastus sent his greetings to the church here in chapter 16. Erastus, who is the city's director of public works, and our brother Quartus sends you their greetings. Yes, the legacy of the Apostle Paul is changed lives. The gospel penetrated all levels of society. What is the legacy of the Apostle Paul? That changed lives experience the peace and assurance that come from being reconciled with God through faith in Jesus Christ. We've come here to the Abbey of the Three Fountains to examine another aspect of the enduring legacy of Paul, that changed lives can be filled with hope in the face of adversity. We have followed Paul's footsteps for over 13,000 miles. He had faithfully followed wherever his Lord Jesus had led throughout the Roman Empire. And now his Lord led to this place outside the walls of Rome. It was a place of execution in the first century. From Paul's first letter to his last, he constantly emphasized the theme of hope. This is his enduring legacy. In his first letter that he sent to the young church there at Thessaloniki, he wrote to encourage them to be filled with hope in the face of adversity. He wrote in chapter 4 and verse 13, "Brothers, we do not want you to be ignorant about those who fall asleep or to grieve like the rest of men who have no hope." A member of the young church at Thessaloniki had died, and the church was devastated. But Paul wrote to them that they might be informed and filled with hope. What is the basis of that hope? "For the Lord himself will come down from heaven with a loud command, with the voice of the archangel, and with the trumpet call of God, and the dead in Christ will rise first. After that, we who are still alive and are left will be caught up together with them in the clouds to meet the Lord in the air. And so we will be with the Lord forever. Therefore, encourage each other with these words." Paul wrote to the Thessalonians and thus to us all about this blessed hope, that when we believe in Jesus by faith, we have peace with God and no longer have to be afraid of death. This teaching is the enduring legacy of the Apostle Paul. Paul wrote 5 letters or 5 epistles from the city of Rome during his imprisonment. These letters contain some of the most wonderful,

Precious passages to be found in our Bibles today, when Christians would be martyred in the Circus Maximus or in the far reaches of the Roman Empire. They would recall Paul's faithfulness, how that he followed his Lord here to this place of execution. They would remember his words written to the church at Philippi, that I want to honor my Lord whether by my life or by my death. And they would recall his words sent to the church of Corinth. Listen, I tell you a mystery. We will not all sleep, but we will all be changed in a flash, in the twinkling of an eye, at the last trumpet. For the trumpet will sound, and the dead will be raised imperishable, and we will be changed. Yes, Paul's life was filled with problems and difficulties. He was beaten and mistreated. He was unjustly condemned and sentenced to death here outside the walls. And yet his life was tempered with hope. He believed that death was not the end, that there was more. Standing in this very special place, I am reminded of Paul's legacy that can best be summarized in the last letter that he penned. He sent it to his son in the gospel, Timothy. We read about it in chapter 4. For I am already being poured out like a drink offering, and the time has come for my departure. I have fought the good fight. I have finished the race. I have kept the faith. And now there is in store for me a crown of righteousness, which the Lord, the righteous judge, will award to me on that day. And not only to me, but also to all who have longed for his appearing. What is the legacy of the Apostle Paul? The clarity of the gospel. That when we accept Jesus Christ by faith, we experience peace and reconciliation with God. What is the legacy of the Apostle Paul? That no one is too great a sinner to be reached by the power of the gospel, and such were some of you. What is the legacy of the Apostle Paul? The blessed assurance that death is not final, that there will be the sure and certain event of the resurrection of the dead when Jesus Christ returns the second time. Martin Luther, like countless millions of other people, experienced the peace that comes from surrendering oneself to the Lordship of Jesus Christ. And countless millions of Christians down through the ages have found comfort and assurance from the writings of Paul about the blessed hope. My question to you, at this very special spot at the end of our journey, have you experienced the peace that comes from surrendering your life to the Lordship of Jesus Christ? Have you consciously and intentionally surrendered your life to Him? You too can have this peace. All you have to do is surrender to Him. It doesn't matter who you are or what you have done, and such were some of you. And have you experienced the blessed hope, the hopeful assurance that death is not the end? You see, the reality is we are all traveling in a very sure and certain direction toward the grave. But Paul wrote that we might have hope, hope that goes beyond this world. Yes, you can have peace and you can have hope if you will surrender your life to the Lordship of Jesus. In this very special spot where Paul's earthly journey ended, I want to encourage you to pray with me just now. Father in heaven, in this very special spot where Paul's earthly journey came to an end, we want to thank you for the testimony of his life, how he faithfully followed you. Give us a heart that wants to follow you completely and fully. And may we experience the joy like Paul had of following wherever you go, no matter what the cost, is my prayer in Jesus' name. Amen. Well, it's been a very special joy to travel in the footsteps of Paul. I want to thank you for joining me in this very special series. And I want to encourage you to continue following in the footsteps, not of Paul the Apostle, but of Jesus Christ himself. And one day, soon and very soon, I hope that we can meet there by the throne of God, perhaps to talk with Paul, perhaps to reminisce about this series that we've shared together. Well, from here,
at the Abbey of the Three Fountains.

0: be prepared to go through the Bible with us today.
1: All right, we want to share with our viewers that the Word of God is not an unorganized book. A lot of times people open it up and they say, well, you know, how do you make sense of this all?
0: Right.
1: And we want to show today that the Bible is actually made up of principles how to study the Word of God. And there are some really incredible principles. And the one that we're going to be discussing today, we have called the principle of nothing new, only more detail. Some people call this principle the principle of magnification or repetition and enlargement. And it is really an important principle to use when when studying the Bible. So that's what we're going to be talking about today.
0: So really quick, if they follow this formula, then the Bible will really start to make sense.
1: That's right.
0: Them.
1: You can actually take this principle almost like a ruler and just put it up to the Word of God and see it in place after place. And we're going to do some of that today on the program. So we want to let you know this is going to be like a real Bible study. So really get your Bibles. If you've got pen and paper, you want to start writing down, that would be advisable. And we're going to take a look. We're going to start actually with Genesis chapter 3. And let me just illustrate before we actually look at Genesis 3, this principle of nothing new, only more detail, in a very simple way. It describes how the Word of God is written. In the Bible, there is nothing new. After a certain portion of Scripture, there is nothing new, only more detail. And this principle applies in particular to the book of Genesis, chapter 3 and verse 15. And in Genesis chapter 3, verse 15, we have there the story of Adam and Eve and the fall. And Eve has listened to the serpent. She has eaten of the tree. God has now come into the garden, and he is speaking to Adam and to Eve and to the serpent. And in Genesis 3:15, we find the very first prophecy in the Bible. And it reads as this: "And I will put enmity between thee and the woman, and between thy seed and her seed. It shall bruise thy head, and thou shalt bruise his heel." Here you have the very first prophecy given in the entire Bible.
0: Right.
1: Well, guess what? After this prophecy, there is
0: nothing new, only more detail.
1: That's right. Nothing new, only more detail. The entire Bible is an unfolding.

0: Holding of this very verse, Genesis 3:15. Why do we say that? Genesis 3:15 is speaking about the conflict that would take place between Christ
1: and Satan.
0: It is the great controversy summed up into one verse. As you read through the rest of the Old Testament and the New Testament, you will find that the entire book is simply an outworking or an unfolding of this war between good and evil, with Christ at the head of the forces of good and Satan at the head of the forces of evil. So we say that after Genesis 3:15, there is nothing new in the Bible, only more detail.
1: So a new student that's coming to the Word, someone who really doesn't know anything about the Bible, that's the very first thing they need to understand, that this whole the Word of God is basically based on that one verse.
0: Exactly.
1: The great controversy between Christ and Satan.
0: That's right. What this does is it kind of brings the Bible down into a focus for us, so that as we read, we're always reading with the context of this war between Christ and between Satan. And we see, okay, everything I'm reading should be an unfolding or a different revelation, a different picture of this very same verse, this war between good and evil. So we find that this principle is literally true of the Bible, and in particular of the Old Testament, but we also find the same principle in the New Testament. The New Testament has its first prophecy found in Matthew chapter 1 and verse 21.
1: And it says, "And she shall bring forth a son, and thou shalt call his name Jesus, for he shall save his people from their sins."
0: Okay, this is the first prophecy given of the New Testament. And lo and behold, the prophecy of the New Testament and the prophecy of the Old Testament, I mean, in other words, Matthew 1:21 is really an unfolding of Genesis 3:15, the coming of this one who was to bruise the head of the serpent. Mm. Okay, so in Matthew 1:21, we have this prophecy given that Jesus would come, but more importantly, Atante, that he would save his people from their sins.
1: Not only is that a prophecy, but it's a wonderful promise that we can hold on to each and every day.
0: That's right. Therefore, the entire New Testament is an unfolding of Matthew 1:21, the story of how Jesus, his birth, death, and resurrection, and ministration on our behalf in heaven would save us from our sins.
1: And Matthew 1:21 is still just going deeper from Genesis 3:15.
0: That's right. It's an unfolding of this principle. So we find in the Old Testament, we've got the unfolding of Genesis 3:15. In the New Testament, we've got the unfolding of Matthew 1:21. Now we're going to expand it a little bit, and we're going to look at the first five books of the Old Testament, the first five books of Moses. We're going to learn another principle. We're going to see this applied in a different way. The entire Old Testament is an unfolding of the principles found in the first five books of Moses. In other words, in the first five books of Moses, you've got the gospel story in symbols, within laws, and the rest of the Old Testament is simply an unfolding of these principles, either the acceptance of them or the rejection of them, and what happens to those who accept these principles, what happens to those who rejected these principles. Okay? If you look at a couple examples, for example, in Genesis chapter 3:15, speaking again about the coming of Christ, you will find that this prophecy is built upon and amplified in the book of Daniel, chapter 9, where Daniel is given a prophecy of the exact time that Christ was to come.
1: Right.
0: So the prophecy of Daniel 9 is nothing new, it's only more detail of that which was found in the book of Genesis. There is also the prophecy of the sanctuary given in Daniel chapter 8, Daniel chapter 8 verse 14, and really a good portion of Daniel chapter 8 deals with the sanctuary. But Daniel, the prophecy of the sanctuary is simply an outgrowth, as it were, of the book of Leviticus chapter 16, which explains the sanctuary service, in particular the Day of Atonement and the cleansing of the sanctuary. So what do you have there? You have the same principle, nothing new in Daniel 9, only more
1: detail.
0: Only more detail. We've also got in Deuteronomy chapter 3,

0: Verse 21, where God is promising his people an entrance into the promised land. Well, this is really a nutshell, a seed, as it were, of a greater prophecy that is picked up in Daniel chapter 2, verse 44, where the Bible says that God will set his kingdom. We're not talking about an earthly kingdom now. We're talking about the heavenly kingdom will be set up on earth. So in Daniel 2, verse 44, when we read about this prophecy of God's kingdom being set up on earth, again, we understand the principle, oh, nothing new, only more detail.
1: Right.
0: Okay. And so as we apply this principle to the Old Testament, we find, yeah, it falls true for almost anything that you read. Nothing new, only more detail. Go ahead.
1: Now we can find that in the New Testament as
0: well.
1: That's
0: right. We can find the same principle in the New Testament. The New Testament is really an unfolding of the first five books of the New Testament. You know, we're going to learn in another program that Jesus was actually, or Moses was actually a type of Jesus. And as we have the first five books of Moses, so the first five books, Matthew, Mark, Luke, John, and Acts, are all revolving around the second Moses, as it were, or Jesus.
1: Right.
0: Okay. And the rest of the New Testament is simply an unfolding of those principles that were founded or that were written in the books of Matthew, Mark, Luke, John, and in the book of Acts. It's an unfolding. It's the principle of nothing new, only more detail. Even when you get down to the book of Revelation, Revelation is simply an unfolding of the very prophecies found in places like Matthew 24, Mark chapter 13, Luke 21, John chapter 5, and also in Acts chapter 1 and 2. In Acts chapter 1 and 2, the Bible speaks about the outpouring of the Holy Spirit and of the Spirit of God falling upon his people. Well, in the book of Revelation, we also find that there is going to be an outpouring of God's Spirit, a sealing, as it were. And we find when we get to the book of Revelation, oh, nothing new, only more detail of what Jesus spoke of in Matthew 24, etc.
1: Now, I know people who won't even open the book of Revelation because it just seems so difficult or sometimes so scary because it's talking about beast and it's using symbols of this and that. And they're just like, it's a closed book for me because I just don't understand it. But
0: That's right.
1: They begin with this principle, they can start to peel the onion, if you will, and it'll start to make a lot of sense.
0: That's right. Let's look at another principle. Well, let's look at another example of this. In the Old Testament, you have the law of God. And the New Testament, some people say, oh, the New Testament got rid of the law of God. No, far from it. The New Testament is nothing new, only more detail.
1: The law of God is restated in the New Testament.
0: Yeah, not only restated, but also stated in more
1: detail.
0: So Jesus says, you know, verily I say unto you, if you look after you have heard it said in times past that if you, that thou shalt not commit adultery, but I say unto you that if you look after a woman to lust after her, you have committed adultery already in your heart. You see this principle of the unfolding, nothing new, only more detail.
1: Or thou shalt not kill. But
0: right.
1: If you hate your brother, you have murder in your heart.
0: Exactly. The Sermon on the Mount, in fact, is an amplification of the Ten Commandments. So following this principle, we also realize, wait a minute, the Ten Commandments haven't been done away with. It's only stated in more detail in the New Testament. Okay? The first five books of the Old Testament revolve around the law of God written on stone. The first five books of the New Testament revolve around Jesus writing the law of God in the hearts of humanity. Nothing new, only more detail.
1: Because the New Testament does focus more on these things really becoming a part of you spiritually.
0: Right.
1: It takes over more of your life than just, you know, their Ten Commandments written on stone.
0: That's right. Another example of Tante is Genesis 3, verse 21, where the Bible says God made coats of skin for Adam and Eve. Well, what did he make these coats of skin from? He had to make them from an animal. He sacrificed the animal. And really, as you look at the sanctuary service began with sacrifice. That was the first step as we went through the sanctuary. The first thing that had to occur was sacrifice. Well, in Genesis 3:21, this sacrificial act was a seed, as it were, for the Old Testament sanctuary system that was going to be put in place. It was a nutshell. It was the things.

0: at a distance. And as we begin to see this sanctuary service unfold in the Old Testament, people would, those who were thinking, would think back to what God did for Adam and Eve as he clothed them right. with skins. So Christ wants to clothe us with his perfect righteousness.
1: That's right.
0: Okay.
1: And so, I can only think that Satan was looking on as God had to actually take that first sacrifice
0: right.
1: and clothe them. And I think he started to see what the plan of salvation was going to be.
0: That's
1: and
0: right.
1: I think he was shaking in his boots even then, if you will.
0: That's right.
1: Not that he's actually wearing boots, but
0: right. exactly.
1: he started to get nervous.
0: Exactly. You think about this sanctuary service, Atati, and this sacrifice. This sacrifice began the plan of salvation, as it were. This sacrifice reveals this was the opening step to the plan of salvation. Well, in the same way we find in the New Testament that the sacrifice of Christ did not complete the plan of salvation.
1: It opened it up.
0: It opened it up. You see, nothing new, only more detail. You say, well, what is Jesus doing now if it wasn't completely paid at the cross? Well, the Bible tells us that Jesus, in the book of Hebrews, that Jesus has ascended into heaven. He is now our high priest, and he has begun his work in the heavens to redeem mankind. In other words, he is going to finish his work in heaven. The work of salvation did not end with the sacrifice of Christ. It began with the sacrifice of Christ. Without that, everything else fails.
1: That's
0: you see?
1: Right.
0: So again, you see this principle of nothing new, only more detail, really laid out in the scripture. Now, we're going to look at one more example, then we're going to go to the book of Daniel, because this is where we really want to see this principle in action. The book of Revelation operates on this very same principle. The first three chapters of Revelation deal with the seven churches. Now, these seven churches are an unfolding of the history of the Church of God from the resurrection of Christ all the way down to the second coming. We're going to look at some other principles later on to see how we come to that conclusion. For me, I'll share with you very briefly that the number seven represents a complete cycle of time. You've got seven churches, and at the beginning of the seven churches, John sees Jesus as he has been, he said, I was dead and am alive. The time span lets us know that this is shortly after his resurrection. That's at the beginning of the seven churches, and the churches end with the prophecy of judgment, which lets us know that these seven churches cover a period of time from the resurrection of Christ all the way down to the judgment in the last days. Okay? So in order to understand the rest of the book of Revelation, we must rightly understand those seven churches. In other words, the book of Revelation is nothing new but an unfolding of the history already found in the seven churches in the first prophecy of the book of Revelation.
1: So what's some of what can we look at with the seven churches? How does it begin with the first church?
0: Okay, well, we're not going to even get all the way into these churches, but the first church, meaning the church of Ephesus, represents the church in a state of purity. The second church represents the church in a state of persecution. The word Smyrna represents, or comes from the word myrrh, which was used embalm the dead. And as you go down through these churches, it actually explains the seven stages that the church would go through, from persecution to compromise, to coming back to God, all the way down to judgment. Well, the prophecies of Revelation after that really expand. They go back. It's like a cycle. It goes back, and now you have these seven seals, these seven trumpets. It goes back and expands from a different angle, nothing new, simply more detail of the history of the church. Because let's face it, the book of Revelation is all about how the people of God overcome
1: right.
0: the beast.
1: Right.
0: Nothing new in there, only more detail. And again, what this helps to do is it helps to bring the book of Revelation into a more compact, focused thing, so we can say, okay, I now know what this book is trying to explain to me. And in understanding the seven churches and the history of the seven churches, I can begin to look for the things like compromise. Where did that come in? The law of God, where does that play? Jesus saving his people from their sin. How does this play in? Genesis 3:15, how does this play in? And you have this continual principle of nothing new, only more detail. Okay, now we're going to go to the book of Daniel.

0: and we're going to actually walk through Daniel. There are several prophetic chapters in the book of Daniel. There's Daniel chapter 2, there's Daniel chapter 7, there's Daniel chapter 8, Daniel chapter 9, chapter 11, and chapter 12 that are prophetic chapters. There are 12 chapters, but only these, I believe it's six, I just counted, or seven, only these are the prophetic portions of Scripture. Now, all of the book of Daniel has a last day scenario application to it, but in terms of vision, prophecy, and different things like that, we're talking about the books that are specifically prophetical. And we're going to begin to see, or the chapters rather, that are prophetical. We're going to see in Daniel that this principle of nothing new, only more detail, cuts out a lot of confusion that is out there in the world. Let me say this before we get to Daniel. Remember, the reason why we are looking at how to study the Bible is because it is a devil's role, that it is a devil's purpose to make the book to make the Bible seem like a boring book, a book that makes no sense.
1: Or confusion.
0: A book of confusion. And we're trying to show that, no, the book of the Bible are written on laws just as permanent, laws just as truthful as real science, true science. Okay? So let's go ahead now and look at Daniel chapter 2. And in Daniel chapter 2, we have an image of a man that is, Nebuchadnezzar has a dream, and in this dream he sees an image of a man. He doesn't know what this dream means. Daniel interprets it. Now, we're not going to explain this prophecy. We're just going to show this principle of nothing new, only more detail. In Daniel 2, Daniel explains to Nebuchadnezzar that that what he saw was a statue of a man whose head was of
1: gold,
0: his chest and arms of
1: silver,
0: his belly and thighs of
1: brass,
0: his legs of iron, his toes part iron
1: and
0: part clay. Rightly understanding this vision will give us an incredible key. Why? Because in the rest of the book of Daniel, there is nothing new, only more detail. Once we understand what this image represents, which powers this image represents, the head of gold, who did that represent? The chest and arms of silver, who did that represent? All the way down to the toes. When we come over to Daniel 7, we're going to see that Daniel 7 is really nothing new, only more detail. I'll give you an example. The clay of Daniel chapter 2. What does that clay represent? Well, according to the Bible, Isaiah 64, verse 8, clay is used to represent a people who profess to be gods. Isaiah 64, 8 says, "You are the potter, we are the clay, mold us." It's talking about God's people calling themselves the clay. Well, this clay statue, or this clay image at the bottom of, or rather, towards the end of this prophecy, represents a kingdom or a power that would profess to belong to who?
1: To God.
0: Okay? That's all we know. If you read the prophecy of Daniel chapter 2, and those of you who are not familiar with it, please read it and you will understand what I'm talking about. There's a stone cut out without hands that breaks this whole statue apart, but it hits the stone on the feet mingled with iron and clay. Why? Because that is the most offensive part of this image to God. It is the second coming of Christ that smites this image on its feet. Now let's jump over to Daniel chapter 7. Daniel chapter 7, we're going to find that there are four kingdoms that are presented. Just like Daniel 2, head of gold, chest and arms of silver, belly and thighs of brass, legs of iron. In Daniel chapter 7, we've got a lion,
1: a bear,
0: a leopard, and a nondescript beast. If we put those two side by side, you know what we're going to find? They actually correspond. The head of gold is none other than the lion. The chest and arms, none other than the bear. The belly and thighs, none other than the leopard. And the legs of iron, none other than that fourth nondescript
1: beast.
0: Now notice this, the beast has how many horns?
1: Two, four, nope. Sorry.
0: Oh, nope.
1: 10.
0: There you go.
1: 10 horns.
0: The beast has 10 horns, but in the book of Daniel chapter 2, the image has 10 toes. Those 10 toes are going to correspond
1: with the 10 horns.
0: Now, in Daniel chapter 2, we see rising up among the toes of iron, we see this element of clay. Okay? Are we going to find a corresponding...

part in Daniel chapter 7? Yes, we are. Because if you look at Daniel chapter 7, right after those 10 horns are described, the Bible says there was another little horn that rose up among the 10. This little horn is going to correspond with that clay kingdom of Daniel

0: kingdom was so offensive to God, because in Daniel chapter 7,
1: it professed to be doing God's will.
0: Exactly.
1: But it was doing,
0: it professed to be doing God's will, but
1: sinful
0: yet,
1: things.
0: Right. Daniel 7 gives us more detail, and now we see, ah, it makes sense. If we go on through Daniel chapter 8, we will find that the Bible prophecy actually zooms in, and we don't have time to go through the rest of the prophecies, but you'll find that Daniel 8 simply zooms in on what Daniel 7 had already explained. Daniel 9, it does the very same thing. Daniel 11, it zooms in even further. It's kind of like, Atanta, if you think about how
1: God, a digital camera, you're zooming
0: exactly.
1: in closer and closer and
0: exactly.
1: closer until you get very close with a lot of detail.
0: Exactly. Now, the image in Daniel chapter 2 represents powers or different nations. So let's say in Daniel 2, we had four particular nations. What do we know about that? We know that when we get to Daniel 7, we're not going to find four other nations.
1: Four new ones.
0: It's the same nations, but it's now going into more detail. The same thing with Daniel 8. We're not going to find something new. We're simply going to find more detail. China's not going to pop up in the picture somewhere, or Russia or something like that. We're looking. God is trying to keep us focused as we study the Bible. And as we see these principles unfold, again, it lets us know, man, this is the God that wrote the Bible. He is a God of order. He's a God of law. And there are laws that actually apply to studying the Bible.
1: And this is why God, I believe, wrote the Bible or allowed it to be written in this way, so that we would have to spend time with it.
0: That's
1: and
0: right.
1: study it line upon line, precept upon precept.
0: That's right.
1: You can't just skim over it and get these kind of things out of it.
0: Okay,
1: you have to really study.
0: Exactly. You look at a scientist, scientists put a lot of time into what
1: they're doing. And they pay attention to details.
0: And as students of the Word of God, as students of the Bible, we ought to take that time. We ought to take our work as serious as the scientist takes his work and see this book as the divinely inspired book that it is. And as we begin to go through it under the guidance of the Holy Spirit, God will begin to reveal to us these principles, amazing principles, principles that stand true. No matter where you put it in the Word of God, you'll see this principle unfolding. And I believe that this is one of the things that really helps to solidify a person's Bible study when they realize how beautifully written the Word of God is and the principles upon which it is written.
1: And again, there's nothing more powerful than young people to get excited and to study this book and to get on fire and to know their word, because nobody can share with the world as powerfully as young people. And so God is calling you to get into your word and to study your Bible and to share it with the world. And of course, you have an enemy that's fighting you on all sides at all times, but God is more powerful and He has called you to this.
0: That's right. There are deep things of the Scripture. And because the enemy of souls has so many things going on, we don't have time to really dig into the Word. And you know, so many young people, I don't understand what I believe or why I believe it, but it's right there before us. If we would only take God, take His Word and say, all right, Lord, teach me how to study the Bible. You know, Atanta, when I was out in the hip hop industry, my code name was Yoda because I wanted to be seen as wise.
1: Mm-hmm.
0: And walking around with dreadlocks and, you know, with a cane and looking all crazy. But the Lord showed me that I was really foolish out there in the world, and that true wisdom is found in studying and understanding His Word. Not wisdom that we possess of ourselves, but wisdom that God wants to give all His people. And that is the best thing that we can receive from God.
1: Wow. Well, we are out of time, but we just pray that you will join us next time. Until then, God bless.